0: we are outside of the White House awaiting word from the president with the latest developments in the war on robots. Ah, here comes the pre...
1: What the heck is that?
2: People of Earth, behold your glorious new leader! Yeah, that's right. I'm taking over, baby. And things are gonna be different from now on. For starters, the new national anthem is gonna be Mr. Roboto! The new national pastime will be worshiping me! And the new national bird is this! Now,

Rosie from the Jetsons. And that just isn't the same, you know what I mean? But then one day it happened. The robots made a crucial mistake. They needed to upgrade their operating systems, and they turned to Microsoft to apply the upgrade. 3 days later, when the software mistakenly thought it wasn't genuine, the robots began to shut down. Advantage, humans.

A song that I'm sure the cluster would love. That was Sudden Death, and they're looking at some world robot domination. Be thankful we didn't end up being controlled by Cluster Prime. Also of note is the great Luke Ski making a cameo with his impression of Bender of Futurama. We'll hear Luke's tribute to the famed Sterling Robot later tonight. And before that, Flight of the Conchords and their number 2 smash on the Funny 25 of 2008, Robots. That can be found under self-titled debut album. Glad to hear those crazy Kiwis again. And now it's request time. For Peter Chuck of Lindhurst, New Jersey, here's Logan Whitehurst and the Junior Science Club.

From 1966, that was Bent Bolton the Nuts and their only single, Mechanical Man. Kenny Everett may have not been a fan of it when he considered it number 17 in his World's Worst Records countdown, but it's still a joy to hear on Dr. Demento and everywhere else. Pop music aficionados may know that former doo-wopper Teddy Randazzo did the vocals behind this nutty number. And before that, Logan Whitehurst and the Junior Science Club bring forth their most famous creation, the Robot Cat. It's so well-renowned, it's got an award statue made in its honor. Still a shame that Logan's gone, but his demented songs live on. Besides, that documentary is still in the works after all. Find out on Logan's famed album from 2003, Goodbye My 4-Track. We'll take a break for now, but we'll be back with more robotic tunes after these transmissions.

0: Hi, we're here on the street asking people about the Fump. Excuse me, sir, do you know what the Fump is?
1: The what?
0: The Fump. F-U-M-P.
1: Oh, I don't know, but it doesn't sound appetizing. I don't want any.
2: Isn't that the sound a groundhog makes when you run over it with your car?
0: No. Can you tell me what the Fump is?
3: Is it the enemy in the next Spider-Man movie?
0: I don't think so.
4: A clean-burning car that runs on pancakes?
0: What?
5: Isn't that the stuff the Nutty Professor invented?
0: No, that's flubber. The Fump. What is the Fump?
6: Ooh, it's a dog. I think it's half Great Dane, half Chihuahua.
0: Is that even possible?
7: Sounds like something you get from a cheap hooker.
0: Oh, come on, no. Doesn't anyone around here know what the Fump is?
8: I do, but I'm a paid announcer with a script in front of me that explains it.
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0: Thank you. See, people? Was that so hard?
7: So it is something you get from a cheap hooker. Look, the one I was with last Friday sold me a copy of the Volume 10 compilation CD.
0: Ugh, I quit. I'm going home.
8: The Fump. It's not something you get from a cheap hooker. Usually.
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0: robots in my house.
1: Still one of the more enjoyable songs I've ever played or heard. Hypnotic Clambake tells us a story on how they had a house filled with 500 robots. This ditty reminds me of something They Might Be Giants would sing. And before that, the Sith Bits and their mix of the Ramones and Star Wars C-3PO. This parody has been a fave on both the Whacked Out 5 and Dr. DeMello's monthly top 10. It's nice to see a mix of pop culture come together into something great, ain't it? Last week, we played a track from the legendary group Kraftwerk. Suffice to say, these guys would be the earliest example of techno music, especially with how robotic their sounds are. But what if we played a track where they themselves were the robots?

1981 piece, The Robots. I still remember seeing the music video in the We Are the 80s block of What Once Was, VH1 Classics, and I was shocked and amazed at how the group were turned into animatronic robots for the whole video. Don't believe me? Do a search on YouTube and see what I mean. And now here's a track from an actual robot or two.

0: Dan,
1: who ran a looking kid. Lately he's been overheard in Mayfair. You better stay away from him, he'll rip your lungs out, Jim. I'd like to meet his

0: halls of London. Werewolves of London.
1: Yes, it's been a while since we've heard these guys. And truth be told, I've been

0: meaning to play this son of a bitch for a while now. That was the Satanic Puppeteer Orchestra and their take on the Warren Zevon classic, Werewolves of London. The Robotic Auto Crooner has also released a new batch of albums since then, including a recent one that's related to the sea. So be sure to check out their Bandcamp page for that, and more info on the world's only auto crooner robot and the mad scientist who created him at satanicpuppeteer.com. And before that, Wolfgang, the little robot from Brooklyn that was forced to create mass-produced pop music, and a classic from our WSIA days, Action Reaction. Unsure on whether or not Wolfgang is still functional, but you can still find that on its first album, The Awful Truth About Loving a Man. More pieces of robotic weirdness after this.
1: It's horrifying. It's nauseating. It's monstrous. It's back! The horror that is the Wackiness on the Rise Halloween Scare-a-thon is back for a second year with another full month of some of the most spookiest funny songs and parodies. What's even scarier is that it's five shows, five episodes of Halloween music from vampires, werewolves, zombies, ghosts, and the coronavirus? Okay, that's too much, so let's forget about that. Five one-hour episodes of scary laughs. In total, 5 hours of horror. Five times the scares, five times the laughs. And we'll be scaring the web all the way until the day before Halloween. Join us on Friday, October 2nd to Friday, October 30th for the second annual Wackiness on the Rise Halloween Scare-a-thon on madmusic.com and archive.org. Unless, of course, you're scared.
2: You know what? I'm not eating pasta. And when Germany is away at the gym, I like to listen to A Love Radio. Buongiorno!
0: In the terms of crazy inventions, sometime in the late 1970s, someone made a karate robot for karate classes. The inventor named it Mad Charles. Even crazier is the fact that, for some unfathomable reason, he created a record to promote the invention, and here's how it sounds. For better, or for worse.

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0: Lupin.
1: How many sci-fi films used that cliche before? Boy Meets Robot gives us a dire warning with the robots will kill us all! This Chicago chiptune nag has a pretty unique gimmick. Many of the songs are done on a Game Boy. How old school can you get? And before that, a guy called Huge sings about the karate robot known as Mad Charles. Of course, Huge is the creator of Mad Charles, Eugene G. Viscone. He actually shoved that robot around to many a karate class back then. Must have watched too many kung fu movies to come up with that harebrained idea. And now here's that Luke Ski track we promised earlier.

0: Greetings, everyone. We've gotten to the part of the song where I get to sing.
1: All right, Professor, give it a shot.
0: Domo arigato, bento roboto, domo.
1: Domo.
0: Domo.
1: Domo.
0: Domo arigato, bento roboto, domo.
1: Bender.

of the Consortium of Genius may remember their drummer, Drumbot. Well, it appears that Drumbot also made a side group of his own he calls Circuits or Gears. You just heard their first single as that group, I Am a Robot. Kind of fitting that Drumbot would make his own songs for a change. And before that, the great Luke Ski gives tribute to everyone's favorite drunken surly robot, Bender Roboto. Yes, Bender is one of the more self-destructive robots ever seen on Futurama, but you still can't help but love him. As always, find that on Luke's album, Uber Geek, released 1 year after the single. Hour 2 has just shut down, but we'll have a bit of a reboot in Hour 3.

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Do you just want a high stick Justin Bieber back to Canada? Well, I got something better than that. 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

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Today has been a scary day. These robots, they don't wanna play. 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They blow my mind. Giant eyeball watching me read my mind. There are free ones, the blades coming out of the fur. Robots are in chariots like in her.

0: For the record, this was the first track of his I've ever heard. And this was back around, I want to say, 2002, 2003. That was MC Lars, then known as MC Lars Horace, and his mini-B-movie, Escape from Robot Island. I even heard word that Lars released a new album called the Bible LP. We'll take a gander at it when we get the chance. And before that, Lemon Demon and his own horror movie musical, When Robots Attack. Glad to play this sucker again. And a little reminder that Lemon Demon's album View Monster is now available on vinyl from our good friends at Needle Juice Records. Last time we did this, we scoured the archives of songfy.org. 4 years later, we found another one, and it's a doozy. Here's an act called Lunkhead.
1: Lunkhead!

0: on its side. It can leap 10 miles in the air and will help you grow chest on your hair.
1: Look at that. It's decidedly overpowered.
0: Its name abbreviated spells how?

0: parts. Yeah, I'm gonna go form the head.
1: Been a while since we played this. Last time was when it was on the Whacked Out 5 at number 2. Scooter Picnic get big with their robot troubles with My Robot Is Too Big. Yes, it appears that housing a Gundam is damn near impossible, unless you have a base that involves going below ground level. And before that, Lunkhead and their winning entry on Soft Fight a few years back, Yes, You're a Robot. Looks like this might be a funkier version of how the $6 million man game to be. More robotic tunes after this.

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1: Hey, it's Wacky Ben, the host of Wackiness on the Rise, and you're listening to another comedy music show hosted by Anthony A-Log Legato, and it's called A-Log on the Airwaves. By the way, dude, thanks for the Twinkies after all those years, but now you owe me something else. Chicken wings. Don't forget the ranch.
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First it gave us radio that reached around the world. Now it found another way to help the working girl. She has had her troubles with sweetheart by the score, but hip hooray for science, she won't have them anymore. She's gonna get her a robot man. He'll do things no

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He'll keep giving when she gets her that robot man. She must have one with a guarantee, one that loves nobody else but she. He'll have gadgets that are unique. Turn him on Monday and he'll run for a week. A robot man cannot cheat, you see. She'll control his electricity. He'll never feel tired and never get low. Flip a switch and he's ready to go. No fooling. 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

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And talk about your sex appeal. He'll be a Casanova made of steel, a metal popper that can go to town. He's got a battery that won't run down.

We take a listen to the Italian language with something that I've been dying to play for a while now. From Italy, circa 1981, that was David Zedd and a piece of new wave weirdness that was a hit over there, R-O-B-O-T. If this sounds familiar in any way, shape, or form, then you heard David Zedd, being later known as the robot comedian, Mr. Zedd. As it turns out, the man behind Mr. Zedd is a mainstay in Italy, and has commuted from both there and the U.S., whenever he brings forth his robotic antics. Last time we saw him was in the first episode of Bring the Funny. And before that, Ben Light and his surf club boys keep their ladies happy with I'm Gonna Give Me a Robot Man. So many jokes to be had on that one. Besides, I'm sure the missus would enjoy Mr. Zedd's company. And speaking of Mr. Zedd, he's not the only person in Italy to have a song about robots.

0: Yeah, had to give himself a little stutter there. Italian singer Alberto Camerini sings about a rock and roll robot. Glad to see somebody from my paternal homeland getting a few ounces of amore here on our show. Time to shut down the robots. The Wagged Out Vibe is up next.
1: This is Uncle Yo, the otaku stand-up comedian, telling you you're listening to A-Log on the airwaves. 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
0: It is now time for the Wagged Out Vibe. It's where we count down the funniest and coolest sauce and skins of the week as voted by you, the people who bask in the eternal sunshine that is Florida. News of a song that got a bit higher on the charts starts off the countdown this week at number 5.

It's finally on the top 40! Well, it's at number 33, but still, progress! Shooting their way back into the whacked out five this week are AJR and their indie sleeper hit, Bane, leaving a few blasts as it returns to number five. I'm very happy to see the Brother Trio get into the top 40 section of the Hot 100 after 12 weeks, but I wouldn't be surprised if the supposedly banned TikTok had a hand in it. And in regards to TikTok, here's this week's number four.

0: He's getting a little angry this week. Sam Elise gets even madder at number 4 this week with her protest against the Mouse House, mad at Disney. From what I've looked up, this song was done when one of the songwriters, Jason Haas, was disappointed about last year's remake of The Lion King. Don't worry, Jason, everybody shares that sentiment. It's slowly getting up there in the UK as it's currently at number 60 at the time of this recording. But we did hear that it's number 1 on Spotify's Viral 50, 49 in Ireland, number 10 in Malaysia, number 7 in Singapore, and 107 in the Bubbling Under charts. But will it be all for Salem? We shall see before the year's out. Number 3 is coming up next.
1: Hi, we're here on the street asking people about the Fump. Excuse me, sir, do you know what the Fump is?
2: The what?
1: The Fump. F-U-M-P.
2: Oh, I don't know, but it doesn't sound appetizing. I don't want any.
3: Isn't that the sound a groundhog makes when you run over it with your car?
1: No. Can you tell me what the Fump is?
4: Is it the enemy in the next Spider-Man movie?
1: I don't think so.
5: A clean-burning car that runs on pancakes?
1: What?
6: Isn't that the stuff the Nutty Professor invented?
1: No, that's flubber. The Fump. What is the Fump?
7: Ooh, it's a dog. I think it's half Great Dane, half Chihuahua.
1: Is that even possible?
8: Sounds like something you get from a cheap hooker.
1: Oh, come on, no. Doesn't anyone around here know what the Fump is?
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1: Thank you. See, people, was that so hard?
8: So it is something you get from a cheap hooker. Look, the one I was with last Friday sold me a copy of the Volume 10 compilation CD.
1: Ugh, I quit. I'm going home.
9: The Fump. It's not something you get from a cheap hooker. Usually.

0: mighty have fallen again. WAP went down to number 2 on the charts, and this parody was number 2 for the month of September on Dr. Demento's Top 10. However, it's at number 3 this week. Licking itself dry this week is Devo Spice and his WAP parody, WAPC, Wet Ass Pussycat, licking its wounds at number 3. Look at the bright side. When the cat's dry, it fluffs up. You can find that on the FOMP Volume 82, available at thefomp.com. And since we have some time, why don't we have a little...
1: Extra, extra,

finally makes me mad. They clean me with a Brillo pad. A car wash wouldn't be so bad. Life.

About Robots Without This, Marvin the Paranoid Android, as voiced by the late Stephen Moore, and the single where he airs his grievances, Marvin. Many fans of The Hitchhiker's Guide to the Galaxy have always flocked to this number whenever they think of poor old miserable Marvin, as he has a mind that is the size of the cosmos, but bemoans the fact that he's used to pick the paper off the floor. That was your little extra this week on the Whacked Out 5, and now here's number 2.

0: It may be out of the Hot 100, but it's back on the Wagged Out 5. Pouring out a cup at number 2 this week are Pofu and Bia Badoobie, and their oddball piece of lo-fi rap, Deathbed, Coffee for Your Head. Give your thanks to Tom the Shadows for drumming up interest in this number again. Even if he blasted Pofu, it's not on any of their albums yet, but you can still get the sleeper hit on Spotify, Apple Music, Amazon, or other fine MP3 retailers. Ironically, it too got big because of TikTok. Number 1 is coming up next.
1: 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Okay, I did the ID. Do I get that whacked out 5 spot now? Hello? Hello?
2: You say roller coasters bore you to tears while everyone is your... Well, we have just the ticket for you. New at Tragic Mountain, it's Armageddon, the last roller coaster you'll ever ride. Corkscrews are for sissies. Experience the Armageddon can opener, which slices your train into scrap. Get caught in the exhilarating hamster wheel from hell and go round and round in billions of continuous 370-degree loops. Avoid the tricky collapsing track, which sends you shoulder-rolling into the lava pits below. Take a thrilling detour through the queue area, squashing and dismembering guests in line. The exciting climax unfolds as you approach the station, just as it is hit by 50,000 one-megaton hydrogen bombs. The Armageddon, new at Tragic Mountain. It's not just a ride. It's the end of the world.
3: Due to the suicidal nature of this attraction, expectant mothers or persons with an ounce of intelligence should not ride.
0: Number 1 is coming in for Orlando.

And after seeing that debate, we all need some freaking Zen. Giving us alignment at number one this week are ex-ambassadors K-Play and Grandson, and their collaborative effort during these trying times, Zen. Trust me, with what's been going on in 2020, we all need some of that sweet, sweet Zen. There is some light at the end of the tunnel, though. We've only got 2 more months of this dumb year left, so we'll hang on for a little longer before we have some sanity in 2021. And maybe a vaccine, too. Besides, I have an anime convention to attend to in January. Other than that, you can find this moment of Zen on many of the reputable MP3 sites, and be sure to check out these acts when you can. From a distance, of course. But of course, let us not forget that the Whacked Out 5 counts down the most funniest and hottest songs and skits of the week. You can make a request as well. All you need to do is draw me a line at the Mad Music Forums, where I post a page for requests based on a certain topic. You can request non-topic stuff as well. You can also email me at weirdnessanime@aol.com. 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Home of the $1 request, where you can request a song for a buck. Next week will be the end of our look at the 2010s with our special look at 2019. We'll see how normal last year was compared to this on next week's show. If you enjoy listening to the show, tell your friends, tell your radio stations too. This is a Whacked Out production. All rights are reserved onto me. Special thanks goes out to Phil Machatonio, Andrew DiLorenzo, Pat Graham, Gentleman Gunningham, John Lally, Ms. Melinda, Kenny Hart. A big tip of my hat goes off to the mighty Vin, Captain Wayne, DJ Particle, Karen Gallo, Vinny Medunio, my Patreon supporters Eli Neman, Les Elkins, and Ermine, not yours, all my fellow DJs at WSIA, Dr. Demento, and of course, Joseph and Margo Legato. Until next week, thank you all for listening. Be good to yourself. Remember that normal is only skin deep, and don't forget, stay weird, my friends.

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0: Come in. Welcome. I'm E.G. Marshall. Welcome to the terrifying world of your imagination. Vampire. Perhaps in the safety of your home, the word means little to you. Oh, you've heard of vampires, of course, but do you believe that they exist? Not you. Well, all I can say is Minna Harker didn't believe either. Nor did Dr. John Seward. Not till that night in the graveyard, when they gazed horror-stricken into that coffin and heard Professor Van Helsing say,
1: "No, Miss Harker, John, don't turn ourselves. The truth."
2: Horrible. Oh. It's horrible.
3: What? Van Helsing, what can be done?
1: A stake must be driven into the body, straight through the heart, and then the head cut off.
2: Oh.
3: Can you bring yourself to do that, Van Helsing?
1: That is not the question, John. The question is, can you?
0: Our mystery drama, Dracula, was specially adapted from the story by Bram Stoker for the Mystery Theater by George Lowther and stars Mercedes McCambridge. Horror, in its purest form, lies ahead for us. I would be remiss if I didn't warn you that if your nerves are not strong, it might be better for you not to listen. No, really now, be warned, because as Minna Harker tells us in the diary she kept, there awaits you...
2: An experience so loathsome, so horrifying, that I can hardly bring myself to write of it. If I'd known what lay ahead for me when I went to visit my dearest and closest friend, Lucy Westenra, at Hillingham, I could not have brought myself to go, much as I loved her. Looking back now, I realize I had plenty of warning, but I paid no attention. For example, as I drove to the Westenra estate through that lonely, isolated country and heard the wolves howling in the distance, it occurred to me that it was strange to hear wolves in this part of the country. As strange as the huge bat that flew alongside my car. I mentioned this to John, Dr. John Seward, Lucy's fiancé, as we sat having a drink in the living room.
3: It's strange, Minna. I've seen that bat myself. The thing must have a wingspread of at least 4 feet. I haven't the faintest idea where it came from, or the wolves, either.
2: Even Lucy's letters seemed kind of strange to me, John. What is the matter with her?
3: Oh, I don't know. I'm completely baffled. I've had two other doctors look at her, colleagues of mine, and they can't figure it out. I'm desperate, Minna. I'm so desperate, I've called in my old friend and teacher, Professor Van Helsing.
2: Van Helsing?
3: Yes,
2: he's one of the finest diagnosticians in the world, John.
3: Yes, he'll be here from Amsterdam in a day or two.
2: Amsterdam, Holland?
3: Yeah.
2: All the way from Oh, John, you must be desperate.
3: Lucy is dying, Minna. I'll do anything I can to save her. We must find a way to stop her from losing blood.
2: Losing blood?
3: Well, it's this constant loss of blood that's killing her. Transfusions help for a time, but only a short time, and each transfusion is less effective.
2: John, when can I see her?
3: Oh, she's sleeping now. Her mother's with her, watching her. We take turns. As soon as Mrs. Westenra lets us know she's awake...
2: Oh, listen, those wolves, they're at it again. John, hasn't anyone looked into this wolf thing? How they suddenly come to be in this part of the country?
3: Well, according to the paper, the town police have looked into it. Well, that's peculiar, too.
2: What?
3: Well, they haven't been able to spot one single wolf. Oh, excuse me, we have a visitor. Oh, come in, Count, come in.
4: Thank you, Doctor. I'm on my way to town. I have a dinner engagement, and I thought I would stop to ask after Miss Westenra.
3: She's no better, I'm afraid.
4: I'm sorry to hear that.
3: Can you stay for a drink?
4: Well, I...
3: I'd like you to meet a friend of Lucy's who'll be staying with us for a while.
4: Oh, in that case, of course.
3: Minna, this is Count Dracula, our new neighbor. Count Miss Minna Harker.
4: How do you do?
2: How do you do? Count Dracula?
4: Yes, but do not hold it against me, Miss Harker. I cannot help being of the blood royal.
5: Well, why don't you two get acquainted while I go up and see if Lucy's awake yet?
4: I shall do my best to entertain this charming young lady.
5: I won't be a minute.
2: You're a long way from home, Count.
4: A very long way, Miss Harker.
2: May I ask what brought you here?
4: Business.
2: Business? Good heavens, what kind of business could you have in this part of the country? I mean, it's so isolated.
4: True, it does present difficulties, but I like living in the country.
2: Oh, you must. Oh, forgive me, I'm forgetting my manners. Would you like a drink?
4: Thank you.
2: A scotch or bourbon?
4: Is there perhaps some wine? Red wine.
2: Now, let me see. I'm not very familiar with the supply here. Here we are. Here's a bottle of burgundy.
4: That glass of that will be... Miss Harker, what's wrong?
2: I
4: What is it?
2: It's the bottle, I'm afraid. It slipped. It slipped, that's all. I'm afraid I cut my hand. No, don't, Count, don't be upset. It's only a slight cut, see?
4: No.
5: Lucy's awake and we can... Count, what's wrong? Minna, your hand.
4: I must leave at once, Doctor. Sorry, I cannot stay. Something I just remembered. No, it's all right. I will see myself out.
5: What in the world? But, Count... Minna, what happened? Minna?
2: I dropped the bottle of wine and cut my hand.
5: Yes, I see you did, but...
2: I dropped the bottle because I couldn't see him in the mirror.
5: Couldn't see? Who? What mirror?
2: This mirror over the table. It reflects the whole room.
5: Well, of course it does, but...
2: John, I picked up the bottle to pour Count Dracula a drink, and I looked into the mirror, and he was standing where you are now, and I couldn't see him in the mirror.
5: What?
2: He was there where you're standing... But he wasn't reflected in the glass.
5: Minna, you're not making sense. And you're trembling.
2: John, I'm scared.
5: Of what?
2: How can you ask? I look in a mirror and didn't see someone who should have been reflected in it. Is something going wrong with my eyes or my brain, John?
5: Oh, what? Minna, easy. I don't want another patient on my hands.
2: But, John,
5: an optical illusion, something like that. Our eyes play tricks on us sometimes. Now, come on. Let's get a bandage for that cut, and then we'll go up and see Lucy.
2: I believe, John. It must have been. It had to be a trick my eyes had played. What else? Well, we got a bandage for the cut on my hand, and then John took me to Lucy's room. I can't find words to describe the shock I felt when I saw her. She was white as new-fallen snow, and so thin... She almost seemed transparent. She's dying. That was my first thought. She's dying. And nothing can save her. And I know she read the thoughts in my face. I could see the sudden fear in her eyes.
6: I am dying, Minna.
2: Oh, you mustn't even think that, Lucy.
6: You do.
2: I?
6: It was in your face when you looked at me. I read your thoughts. She's dying, you thought. And nothing can save her. I am. And nothing can save me.
2: Oh, John can save you. And he will.
6: He hasn't so far.
2: You mustn't despair, Lucy.
6: Despair, Minna? I don't have the strength to despair. You better go now, Minna.
2: Go? Lucy, dear, I haven't seen you in nearly a year. We haven't even started to tell each other everything that's happened.
6: Later. Not now. I'm tired. I want to sleep.
2: Oh, well, in that case, I'll come back later.
6: No, not till tomorrow.
2: All right, whatever you say. But I'll just look in on you later.
6: No, I...
2: Lucy.
6: You mustn't.
2: All right, all right, then. But stop upsetting yourself.
6: Go quickly.
2: Oh, good Lord. At the window.
6: It's nothing. Go, Minna. It's nothing.
2: Nothing? It's that bat. That huge bat that followed my car.
6: Oh, I beg of you.
2: Lucy, the thing is trying to get in. Look, it's clawing at the window. Is that locked? Is that window
6: yes,
2: locked?
6: Yes, it's locked.
4: But locks are useless against Count Dracula.
2: Oh, good Lord.
4: Mirrors do not reflect my image, Miss Harker. Nor do locks keep me out.
2: You were that bat.
4: As the wolves you hear are not wolves, but like myself, vampires.
2: Vampires?
4: The dead, who live by night. The dead, undead.
6: No, this can't be happening. It's a dream. It's a nightmare.
4: That's what it will seem like when you wake up. Yes, you're going to sleep now. And yet not sleep. You will remember all you see and hear, but when you waken, it will seem like a dream. A dream you'll tell no one, not even Professor Van Helsing. Because you will not want to look foolish. You'll be ashamed to tell it for fear he will think you're a silly young woman. Enough. Sleep.
6: Did I sleep? Did I dream? No. My sleep was a hypnotic trance into which he had placed me. And what I dreamed was reality. There in the moonlight that streamed through the window, I saw Dracula raise his arms and call.
4: Lucy. Lucy, my dearest love, come to me. Come, my darling.
6: I can't. Too weak, my lover. I'm too weak.
4: Then I shall come to you. Embrace you. Kiss you.
6: And now the strangest thing of all happened to me. As I watched what then took place, my love for my friend Lucy, my fears for her, made me feel as she must have felt so poignantly, so deeply that, yes, I became Lucy. I watched Dracula as he approached my bed. There was a deliberate voluptuousness in him which I found both thrilling and repulsive. Lower and lower went his head, as the lips went below the range of my mouth and chin, and seemed about to fasten on my throat. I could feel the hot breath on my neck. Then the skin of my throat began to tingle. I could feel the soft, shivering touch of his lips on the supersensitive skin of my throat, and then two hard dents of two sharp teeth just touching and pausing there. I closed my eyes in a languorous ecstasy, and I waited. I waited with a beating heart. And then horror overcame me, and I sank into unconsciousness.
0: I promised you horror. Have I kept my promise? Here then, another promise, another warning. I promise that the horror you have just experienced is nothing compared to what is to come. Think twice before you return with me shortly with Act Two.
7: Do you know what stops your car? The brakes stop the wheels, but the tires stop the car. This is Della Reese reminding you to keep treads on your tires and keep safe.
0: Visiting her friend, Lucy Westenra, at the Westenra's lonely estate far out in the country, Minna Harker comes face to face with horror in the form of a vampire, Count Dracula. She has witnessed the frightful scene of Dracula entering her friend's bedroom, biting her throat, sucking her blood. So gruesome was it all, or perhaps because of hypnotic suggestion, as Minna writes in her diary,
6: I thought it must have been a dream, a nightmare, for nothing so vile and revolting could be real. But though I tried during the next day or two to persuade myself it was only a dream, there were signs, warnings all about me that told me I was lying to myself. There was the nightly howling of the wolves, the screeching of that huge bat around the house,
2: And yes, the scarf that Lucy kept wrapped round her throat. It's such a hot afternoon. How can you bear to wear that scarf around your throat?
6: Hot? I feel cold.
2: But, Lucy, you're perspiring. Your forehead is damp.
6: All I want to do is sleep. I'm so tired. I'm so deathly tired.
2: I'll leave you for a while, then. I'll look in on you later to make sure you're all right.
6: Oh.
2: Sleep well.
6: Minna?
2: Yes, dear?
6: If I'm asleep when you come back, promise me you won't remove this scarf from around my throat.
2: Very well.
6: You won't even touch it. Promise?
2: I promise. Later that afternoon, toward evening, Professor Van Helsing arrived from Holland. When John introduced me to him, he stared at me suddenly and hard, his eyes boring into me from behind his thick-lensed glasses.
1: You are frightened, Miss Harker? Why?
2: Frightened?
5: Maybe she hasn't recovered from that optical illusion the other night.
1: Optical illusion?
5: Yes, you see that mirror over the table there?
1: Yes.
5: Well, we had a visitor, Count Dracula, a new neighbor at Carfax, a few miles from here, and Minna had the illusion that she couldn't see his reflection in the mirror.
2: My eyes must have played a trick on me, Professor.
1: Yes. This Count Dracula, John, he's new here, you say?
5: Yes, he arrived from Hungary about 6 weeks ago.
1: I see. Take me to see your fiancée, John.
5: Oh, she's sleeping, Lucy, sleeping.
1: We'd
5: right
1: better
5: now.
1: Wake her up.
5: What is it? You seem suddenly concerned.
1: I am. Take me to Lucy at once. Awake her, John.
5: All right.
1: Gently. Very gently.
5: Lucy? Lucy, dear. Come on, wake up.
1: Here. Let me... Pulse weak, very weak. Eyes? Oh, she's not asleep. She's in a coma. What is her blood type?
5: O.
1: So is mine. Prepare for a transfusion, John. I will be the donor. And hurry, man, hurry.
5: Yes, of course.
1: Meanwhile, I shall have a look under this scarf.
2: No, she didn't want the scarf removed.
1: I'm sure she didn't, Miss Harker, but we're going to remove it. Aha. As I thought.
2: What? What is it?
5: Yes, Professor, what?
1: Look.
2: Look. There are two little holes. Wounds.
5: As if she'd been bitten by a large snake.
1: No, not a snake.
5: Well, what then? What?
1: We must be quick with the transfusion, very quick. And pray God, both of you, that I have not arrived too late.
2: He was too late. The transfusion revived Lucy a little. When we'd made her as comfortable as we could, the three of us, Professor Van Helsing, John and I, went back down to the living room. And it was here that Professor Van Helsing told us the truth. The truth that made John Seward cry out.
5: Vampire? You say we are dealing with a vampire? Professor, have you gone out of your mind?
1: My dear John, I don't blame you.
5: Blame me? I should hope not. You ask me to believe me, a doctor, a man of medical science?
1: Science? There's more to this world than science.
2: But, Professor, a vampire? I can't believe that there's a vampire.
1: I tell you that witches exist, that warlocks exist, that vampires exist, and we are dealing with one here.
5: But if what you say is true...
1: It is. Ask her. Ask Miss Harker.
2: Me?
1: You had an experience in this house that you are concealing. You choose to think it was a dream. When did it happen, child? Last night?
2: No. The night before.
1: Where?
2: In Lucy's bedroom.
5: Minna, what happened?
2: I dreamed...
1: No, it was no dream.
2: All right, then. I saw... Oh, heaven protect me. I saw...
1: You needn't tell me. No need to put you through that. I would if I didn't know who our vampire is. But I do know.
5: Who?
1: The man whose reflection she could not see in that mirror. Your new neighbor, Count Dracula.
5: I don't believe you. I cannot believe you.
8: If you can't believe me, at least trust me.
2: Oh, I'll answer that.
8: Wait.
2: Yes, Professor.
8: If that should be Count Dracula, you did say that he calls about this time each evening, John?
5: Yes.
8: Say nothing, do nothing to give away the fact that we are onto him.
5: God, this is nonsense, sheer
8: do
5: nonsense.
8: Do as I tell you. You may answer the door now, Miss Harker.
2: Yes.
4: Good evening, Miss Harker.
2: Count Dracula? Come in.
4: And how is Miss West Enra today?
2: Not too well, I'm afraid. She had to have another transfusion.
4: Oh, I'm sorry to hear that, John. Very sorry to hear that.
5: Thank you, Count.
4: I do not believe I have met this gentleman.
5: Oh, I'm sorry. No, you haven't. Let me present my old friend and teacher, Professor Abraham Van Helsing. Professor, this is Count Dracula.
4: How do you do, Professor?
1: How do you do, Count?
4: I wished only to inquire about your fiancée, John. I'm sorry indeed to hear she is no better. If there is anything I can do...
5: Thank you.
4: Meeting you, Professor, has been a pleasure. Good night.
5: Oh, Count.
4: Yes?
5: Mrs. Westenra keeps asking me to do this, and I keep forgetting. There is a custom in the Westenra family to ask visitors to sign the visitor's book.
4: Ah, charming old world custom, John.
5: It's right here. If you'll just wait a second, I'll get it, and then you can sign it. Is something wrong?
4: It is a Bible.
5: Well, yes. Why do you back away from me? Or are you backing away from the book? The holy book?
4: I must go.
5: No, you'll stay and face this book.
4: You know.
8: John, you fool. You shouldn't have done this.
5: I had to have proof.
4: I will make you pay for this. You shall pay.
5: Oh, no. Not now. Now that I have found out what you are.
8: Oh, John.
4: You think because you discovered my secret you can stop me? Fool. You've only delivered yourself into my hands. I meant to make Lucy one of mine, and that was all. But now you shall become mine, and you...
5: Not I.
4: Yes, and you.
2: No, I beg you.
4: I shall have you all, but first, Lucy, I shall take her. Take her. Now. She is mine. She's no longer of this world, but of mine. I leave you.
2: Look, he turned into a bat. The bat. And he flew right through the wall.
8: John.
2: Oh.
8: John, why did you do this? Why, after I warned you?
5: I had to know one way or the other. I had to know.
8: There's only one way to finish a vampire. Oh, the first thing you must do is find out where he sleeps during the day.
5: Lucy! Professor, quickly. Professor!
1: There is no hurry now. When he said he meant to make her his own, he had already done so.
2: It was true. Lucy was dead. We went to her bedroom and found her. Dead. I felt as if I'd been stabbed to the heart. We buried her, my dearest friend, in the Westenra vault at Hillingham Cemetery, not far from town.
5: Lucy is gone. Dead?
1: No. No, not dead.
2: Not dead, Professor.
1: She has become the undead. She has become a vampire.
5: What are you saying?
1: John, listen to me. Believe in me. You didn't believe before. Believe now.
5: Yes. I believe you. Go on.
1: John, you feel you've been through hell. I must tell you that you have been through only the anteroom to hell.
2: What do you mean?
1: Now listen to me. Listen carefully. There is only one way in which a vampire can find peace. Can be changed from the undead to the dead. What you must do, terrible as it will release her soul from the horrifying bondage in which it finds itself. Her soul and Dracula's.
5: Dracula's?
1: Do you think a vampire wants to be a vampire?
5: No.
1: A vampire's soul is chained. Pinioned, held mercilessly to this earth by Satan himself. And we who believe in God, are the only ones who can free them. It is our duty to destroy them.
5: Well, then let's destroy them.
1: We shall, if you have the nerve to do what must be done.
5: I have the nerve.
6: Professor, you frighten me.
8: I mean to, in order to prepare you. But no matter how well I prepare you, when it comes to doing what must be done, your sanity could snap like that. So first I will ask you both to take as much time as you need to think, to ask yourselves, how much do you really love Lucy Westenra? And be sure, be positive beyond all doubt that your love for her is greater than the hell that lies ahead for you and you this very night.
0: One section of Minna Harker's diary ends at this point. I've read the next and final section, and I can tell you this. Van Helsing said that John and Minna had only experienced the anteroom to hell. He was right. Fearfully right. I'll be back shortly with Act 3.
9: If you're getting hard of hearing, it doesn't mean you're getting old. It just means you need help. So get a hearing checkup. A tip from the Better Hearing Institute. You should hear what you're missing.

0: We come now to that final section of Minna Harker's diary. You've been warned, so I'll not warn you again. But, quite honestly, I wish someone had warned me before I read it, this final section. Why? Because I've never quite gotten over it. That's why. I thought I knew what horror was until I read it. I changed my mind. You will, too.
1: I'm ready, Professor.
2: I knew you would be drawn. We'll wait now for Miss Harker.
3: No, there's no need to wait. I love Lucy enough. More than enough. She was my dearest friend.
2: Is your dearest friend. For she is not yet dead. She is as yet the dead undead. It's nearly sundown. Let us go to the cemetery at once.
1: The cemetery?
2: Will be dark by the time we get there. She will have left her coffin.
3: Left it?
2: Like Count Dracula, she cannot go on living, or let me say, being the undead, without drinking human blood. To find it, she must, of course, leave her coffin. The instant the sun goes down tonight, she will be on the prowl for little children.
1: Children?
2: Yes, children are innocent, gullible, naive, make easier victims. And the inexperienced vampire must practice. Yes, she will be seeking children.
3: Oh, it's revolting.
2: Revolting? Well, that is only a word to you at the moment. In a short time, it will be reality. Do you really think you can bear what is to come?
3: I can. I must.
2: Good. I have preparations to make. So do you, the two of you. Dress warmly.
3: Warmly? But it's hot out.
2: Child, there is no chill like a graveyard chill.
3: We drove to Hillingham Cemetery in John's car. I'd never been in a cemetery at night. How many people have? I found it a very unsettling experience, to say the least. It was a moonlit night, the moonlight spilling like milk over the gravestones, which in turn threw long black shadows. An owl hooted, and dogs barked, or I couldn't help thinking, were they wolves? And then we reached the West End Revolt, the vault where we'd put Lucy's coffin that afternoon.
1: Now what do we do, Professor?
2: We go into the vault.
1: Why? And how?
2: I have the key to the vault.
3: How did you get it?
2: I asked the undertaker for it, or rather told him to give it to me. He assumed I was a member of the family. You need not come with me. Not now.
1: But why shouldn't we come?
2: I wish to save you as much shock as I can. She will not be there in the coffin. Will be a shock for you to find it empty. Now, on the other hand, it will be less a shock than what is to follow. Yes, it will prepare you. Come then. Now, I shall open the coffin now.
3: If she isn't in it, how could she have got out?
2: I could tell you, but it is better that you see for yourself later. Now, this won't take long. I need only unscrew the top part. There. Well, now to lift off the top of the lid. Yes. Empty. She's gone.
1: Where? Gone where? In God's name, where?
2: In search of the life-giving blood, John. In search of a small child.
3: Oh, it's horrible. It's horrible.
2: John?
1: Yes?
2: Come. We go outside the vault. Now to lock the door. Now, that's most important. And now, what I must do will take a little time. Yes, make yourselves as comfortable as you can.
1: Make ourselves comfortable.
3: Professor, what must you do?
2: Well, I have here a paste made of garlic, flour, and water. I must seal off every crevice with it, seal all around the door so Lucy cannot get back into the vault, into her coffin.
3: She could?
2: Through the crevices, yes. How do you think she got out of the coffin?
3: I can't believe...
2: Yes, it is unbelievable. But it is so. Now, forgive me. I must get to work.
3: I I can't express in words how fresh

0: dressed warmly. We have a long wait ahead of us.
1: How much longer, Professor? I'm chilled to the bone.
0: Everything depends on how long it takes her to find a small child. Nearly 2 o'clock has been gone several hours. Soon now, I think...
2: Shh! What?
0: She comes.
1: Where?
0: See there? Amidst the headstones?
1: Yes, a woman. Dressed in white.
3: Lucy.
1: Shh!
0: Make no move, no noise. You see, she is carrying something in her arms. A child.
1: I feel sick.
0: Control yourself. Ah, there. Yes, she's coming toward the vault. See, she draws back. The mixture I used repels her.
2: Why are we doing this? Why are you keeping her out of the vault, her coffin?
0: Because I hope... Yes. Yes, she is leaving, hurrying away from among the headstones. Come, we must follow.
1: Follow? Follow where?
0: To Dracula, I hope. Unless I'm mistaken, she's going to him for help. Hurry, hurry. We must keep her sight. No, wait.
2: What is it?
0: She is heading for that tomb. Dracula must be there. Good. Now watch. See, now she's putting the child down on the ground. And now I...
1: Where? Where is she?
2: Where's she?
1: She's vanished.
0: She simply slipped into the tomb through the crevice around the door. Oh, wait here.
1: Yes.
2: What's he doing?
1: He's picking up the child, I think. Yes. See, he's coming back now.
0: Here, Miss Harker. You take the child. Keep it warm.
1: Oh, this poor thing. Poor little thing. Look, it doesn't move. It doesn't make a sound. It's lifeless.
0: No. No, only in a trance. It will recover. But remember, when I ask you to do what must be done, remember that we have saved not only this child, but God knows how many others.
1: I'll remember.
0: Good. And now we will return to her tomb and wait till dawn.
2: Till dawn?
0: She will return to the tomb then. She has no choice. Dracula cannot help her. She must sleep in her own coffin before daybreak. How do you feel, Miss Harker?
1: I'm all right, thank you.
0: John?
2: Oh, I'm okay. It's almost dawn. Why doesn't she come?
0: Soon now. How's the child?
1: Still asleep, if it is only sleep.
0: It is. It will not come to its senses until daybreak. Now, prepare yourselves for... In a very short time, now Lucy should... There. Yes, she's coming.
1: And this time she'll be able to enter the tomb. Because you removed the garlic mixture.
0: This time I want her to enter the tomb and her coffin. It will be there that you will do what must be done.
2: Oh, there she is. Oh, heaven help me. She is as beautiful as she always was.
0: Now hold on to yourself.
2: She isn't dead. She can't be dead. Lucy! Lucy, my darling!
0: John! No, come back!
2: Lucy!
4: John, my dearest, come to me, John. Come to me.
1: I have never seen anything so horrible. And God save me from ever seeing it again. Lucy's eyes shone with an unholy light, and her face became wreathed with a voluptuous smile as she advanced toward John with outstretched arms.
4: Come to me, dearest. My arms are hungry for you. Come, and we can rest together in the tomb. Come, my lover. Come.
1: And John suddenly opened wide his arms and started running to her, and she to him, when Van Helsing rushed forward between them, and he raised something he held in his hand up against her face. It was a crucifix. With a cry of rage and agony, Lucy flung herself away from John and toward the tomb, and she was gone.
0: John, are you all right?
2: The Lord help me.

0: The Lord help me.
1: And he shall. Come into the tomb. It's time. Oh, first let me put the bag I brought over here. And now I will remove the coffin lid again.
2: Professor, is this really Lucy's body or some kind of demon in her shape?
3: Oh, she's hideous.
1: Yes. Yes, your friend who was so sweet and pure is now a foul thing. But if you can do what you must do, you will see her once again as she was.
2: Whatever it is, we'll do it.
1: This wooden stake I have bought.
2: Yes.
1: This pointed stake. You must drive it through Lucy's heart. With this hammer.
2: Oh, no.
1: And when that is done, cut off her head with this surgical knife.
2: I don't...
1: You must do it. For her sake, John. For the sake of the woman you loved.
2: All right. Give me the stake. And the hammer.
4: John took the stake in his left hand, the hammer in his right. I saw him tremble as he placed the point of the stake over Lucy's heart, saw the point dig into her white flesh, and then I could see him gather all his strength, all his self-control. He raised the hammer high above his head and looked at Van Helsing.
1: Yes!
4: Ow! John struck with all his might. The thing in the coffin writhed, and a hideous, blood-curdling screech came from the opened lips. The body shook and twisted in wild contortions. John never faltered. He struck, and he struck again, driving the stake deeper, deeper, as blood from the pierced heart welled and spurted up around it. And then the writhing and quivering of the body became less. The teeth stopped champing, and the thing lay still. It was over.
2: Is that enough, Professor?
1: Enough.
2: I think I'm going to...
1: I've got you. There. Now go outside, get some air.
2: No.
1: Both of you go. You look faint too, Miss Parker.
2: I must still her head.
1: You have done all that can be asked of you. No more. I will sever the head. Now go now, but before you do, look at your beloved Lucy for the last time.
4: There, in the coffin, lay no longer the foul thing we dreaded, but Lucy, as we had seen her in life. Her face is beautiful and pure as it had been then.
5: You will want to know that later on, Professor Van Helsing freed Count Dracula from his earthly bondage, and in so doing, brought his bloody career to an end. Unhappily, I must add that Count Dracula was only one vampire among, how many? I don't know. Hope I never find out. Hope you don't either.

0: I've been asked, do vampires really exist? No one will deny that strange, bizarre, and yes, gruesome things happen in this world which no one can explain. As Professor Van Helsing himself said, what science cannot prove, science claims does not exist. Well, anyhow, I play it safe. Use plenty of garlic. I'm afraid it keeps my friends at a distance as well as vampires. But then, you can't have everything. Our cast included Mercedes McCambridge, Paul Hecht, Stefan Schnabel, Michael Wager, and Marion Seldes. The entire production was under the direction of Hyman Brown.
1: This is E.G. Marshall inviting you to return to our Mystery Theater for another adventure in the macabre. Until next time, pleasant dreams.

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Oh no, the train every 2 or 3 years a train kills somebody. 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You hear it constantly. 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
1: Everybody loves a mystery. 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
0: That sounds like us.
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0: From New York, this is Democracy Now!
1: This term is almost unrecognizable to term one, and we are looking at not just a remaking of a Trump presidency, but a remaking of what the U.S. presidency looks like, both domestically and abroad.
0: Regime change inside the imperial presidency of Donald Trump. We'll be joined by the Pulitzer Prize-winning New York Times reporter Maggie Haberman. She's been covering Donald Trump since the 1990s, often referred to as the Trump Whisperer. We'll talk with her about the White House war room freakout over the Epstein files, Trump's decision to wage war against Iran, and who was on that secret flight with Trump out of Turkey, and more. Then to Gaza, as President Trump's son-in-law and envoy, the billionaire builder Jared Kushner, holds separate meetings with Hamas and the Israeli Prime Minister Benjamin Netanyahu.
2: We have a plan to rebuild Gaza, but we will not allow Gaza to be rebuilt until the demilitarization occurs. Nobody wants to put more money into a place that's gone on for so long. Until if it's just going to be taken over by terrorists or blown up again.
0: We'll speak with political analyst Muin Rabbani. All that and more coming up. Welcome to Democracy Now!, democracynow.org, the War and Peace Report. I'm Amy Goodman. The White House said Monday it would not seek to extend a memorandum of understanding between the United States and Iran as the 60-day ceasefire deal expired without an agreement to end the war. In Washington, President Trump called on Tehran to, quote, put up the white flag of surrender, unquote, while Iran's foreign ministry said Tehran would shift to a fully offensive military posture after the U.S. repeatedly violated terms of the agreement.
3: The negotiations never began because the United States committed gross and widespread violations of the text of the MOU just a few weeks after signing it on June 18th, and therefore the 60-day discussion is basically no longer relevant.
0: In Yemen, fighters with the Houthi movement said Monday they'd launched a missile attack on a Saudi ship in the Red Sea, the latest such strike since the Houthis declared a maritime blockade on Saudi Arabia last month. The Houthis control roughly a third of Yemen's territory. The United Nations warns recent attacks by the group have killed at least 17 civilians. A major ecological disaster is unfolding in Oman, where a massive oil spill has spread to over 2,000 square kilometers and begun fouling beaches. The oil spread largely unchecked for weeks after a tanker carrying 800,000 barrels of Russian crude ran aground in a protected marine reserve following an unexplained attack on the vessel in June. This comes after President Trump Monday threatened to, quote, bomb the bleep out of Oman if it gets in the way of U.S. efforts to reopen the Strait of Hormuz. Meanwhile, crude oil futures climbed to over $90 a barrel Monday, following reports that Iran had seized a UAE-owned tanker in the Strait of Hormuz. U.S. gas prices have set a mid-August record and stalled talks with Iran, with the national average at $4.06 a gallon. The U.S. Navy says a guided missile destroyer spent 4 days adrift in the South China Sea last month after an engineering failure left the 10,000-ton warship unable to maneuver under its own power. The breakdown left sailors aboard the USS Benfold without easy access to food, water, toilets, and air conditioning. The news comes as the Pentagon's under scrutiny over reports of low morale and mental health crises impacting sailors aboard the USS Abraham Lincoln aircraft carrier, which has been deployed continuously for 9 months supporting President Trump's attacks on Iran. On Monday, Trump downplayed reports about poor conditions on the Lincoln, including rationed food, moldy shower, shortages of basics, including soap and deodorant. Trump insisted the Lincoln is, quote, beautifully maintained and beautifully taken care of, unquote. Meanwhile, Trump lashed out at CNN reporter Kristen Holmes when she asked whether North Korean leader Kim Jong-un had personally requested the U.S. end joint military exercises with South Korea.
4: Mr. President, to scale back on those.
5: Quiet. You're very disrespectful in front of this young man. Okay? Don't you find her disrespectful? He understands. quiet. Who are you with?
4: I'm with CNN.
5: Fake news.
4: I just wanted to follow up on the South Korea question.
5: You're a loud, boisterous person. You're fake news.
4: I was trying to find out if you had been talking to Kim Jong-un, if he had asked you to scale back on those military exercises.
0: Israel's militaries carried out fresh airstrikes and mortar attacks on southern Lebanon after weekend airstrikes killed at least 11 people, including children. A UN spokesperson warned of an alarming surge in violence as the UNIFIL peacekeeping force in Lebanon said it recorded an average of 137 projectiles fired daily into southern Lebanon by Israel over the last 2 weeks.
6: We are witnessing both from our humanitarian and peacekeeping colleagues alarming and concerning intensification of violence in the southern part of the country over the weekend, which also includes civilian casualties on the Lebanese side. Some of this violence has displaced families from areas where they had only recently returned, prompting them to seek safety elsewhere.
0: Trump's son-in-law and envoy, Jared Kushner, held talks with Israeli Prime Minister Benjamin Netanyahu on Monday. The meeting did not lead to an agreement for Israel to implement a framework that Hamas previously agreed to. This is Kushner speaking to Fox News.
2: We have a plan to rebuild Gaza, but we will not allow Gaza to be rebuilt until the demilitarization occurs. Nobody wants to put more money into a place that's gone on for so long until if it's just going to be taken over by terrorists or blown up again.
0: Hamas had agreed to disarm as part of the U.S.'s 15-point plan, but Israel rejected that proposal. Israel's been conducting near-daily attacks on the Gaza Strip, despite last year's so-called ceasefire, killing more than 1,200 people since October. This comes after Israel's far-right national security minister, Itamar Ben-Gvir, used a podcast interview with a freed hostage, Ram Breslovsky, to demand a kill quota in Gaza. This is Ben-Gvir.
7: It's no secret. I disagree with the prime minister. I think targeted assassinations should be carried out in Gaza, taking down 30 to 40 every night. Not just those who pose an immediate threat. There are people there who are not worthy of life. They shouldn't live. They're not even people.
0: The comments drew condemnation even from staunch defenders of Israel, like Nevada's Democratic Senator Jackie Rosen, who said, quote, anyone advocating for acts of violence against innocent civilians should not be in an official government position. I believe Ben-Gvir must resign, and I urge Prime Minister Netanyahu to denounce these remarks and reaffirm to the world that this is not the government's position, Senator Rosen said. In Israel, Prime Minister Benjamin Netanyahu has amplified messages comparing New York City Mayor Zoran Mamdani to authoritarian leaders from the Middle East. On Sunday, Netanyahu posted an image showing a new Likud party campaign billboard towering over a Tel Aviv highway that places Mamdani shoulder to shoulder with Turkish President Recep Tayyip Erdogan, Iran's supreme leader Mojtaba Khamenei, and the Hezbollah chief Naim Qassem. The four appear under the Hebrew slogan, "They want Netanyahu to lose. Don't let them win," unquote. Israeli elections are scheduled for October 27th. In Florida, voters head to the polls for primary elections today with progressive challengers looking to unseat powerful incumbent Democrats. In Broward County, union organizer Oliver Larkin is seeking to upset Congressmember Jared Moskowitz. Larkin is a member of Democratic Socialists of America who supports Medicare for All and an end to U.S. weapons transfers to Israel. Moskowitz has heavy support from donors associated with AIPAC, the American-Israel Public Affairs Committee, as well as the artificial intelligence super PAC leading the future. Elsewhere, Democratic Congressmember Debbie Wasserman Schultz faces a crowded field as she seeks a 12th term in Congress. Wasserman Schultz is running in the newly redrawn 20th district in southeast Florida, which is heavily African American. She faces four black primary challengers, including progressive Elijah Manley, a Democratic socialist campaigning on universal health care and a federal jobs guarantee. Wasserman Schultz led the Democratic National Committee during Hillary Clinton's failed presidential bid in 2016. Wasserman Schultz resigned in July of that year after WikiLeaks revealed DNC staff favored Clinton over Bernie Sanders during the primary. Meanwhile, President Trump voted by mail in Florida's Republican primary, despite repeatedly attacking mail-in ballots and signing an executive order earlier this year to curb voting by mail. In southern Texas, the Trump administration said Monday it had temporarily paused construction of a section of border wall in the Big Bend National Park. Customs and Border Protection CBP Commissioner Rodney Scott said he would personally conduct an on-the-ground evaluation of the site after construction crews were filmed bulldozing pristine desert wilderness, prompting fierce criticism from environmentalists. In a statement, campaigner Laken Jordahl of the Center for Biological Diversity accused the Department of Homeland Security of lying about border wall construction in Big Bend, adding, quote, we won't rest until the contracts are canceled, the waivers of law are rescinded, and the bulldozers are sent packing for good, unquote. For the second time, the Supreme Court's turned down Donald Trump's effort to undo the 2023 jury verdict holding him sexually liable for sexually abusing the writer E. Jean Carroll and later defaming her. The justices issued a one-sentence order Monday denying his request for a rehearing with no explanation and no noted dissents. The ruling leaves the more than $5 million civil judgment intact. A New York judge pushed back Luigi Mangione's state murder and weapons trial Monday over the 2024 killing of United Healthcare CEO Brian Thompson. This comes after Mangione pleaded guilty last Friday to federal stalking charges. He's pleaded not guilty to the state charges. His lawyers are arguing that he should not be punished for the same crime twice. The judge gave prosecutors until October 9th to answer his motion and scheduled his next court appearance for December 10th. In Las Vegas, opening statements began Monday in the murder trial of Duane Davis, nearly 30 years after rapper Tupac Shakur was shot near the Strip. Prosecutors told jurors that a gang war in Compton drove the killing and that Davis orchestrated it as revenge for an attack on his nephew. This is prosecutor Binu Palal.
8: Duane Davis has repeatedly told us over and over again about the anger he felt and his own role in the revenge drive-by shooting of Tupac Shakur. And now, nearly 30 years later, we're going to ask you to finally hold Duane Davis accountable.
0: Tupac Shakur was the son of Afeni Shakur, a prominent activist and member of the Black Panther Party. And those are some of the headlines. This is Democracy Now!, democracynow.org, The War and Peace Report. Coming up, the Pulitzer Prize-winning New York Times reporter Maggie Haberman on her new book, Regime Change, Inside the Imperial Presidency of Donald Trump. Stay with us.

0: The Reckoning by Zach Lemon and Alexander Rudd. This is Democracy Now!, democracynow.org, The War and Peace Report. I'm Amy Goodman. We begin today's show looking at secrecy in the Trump White House. We're joined by the Pulitzer Prize-winning New York Times reporter Maggie Haberman, who's been reporting on Donald Trump since the 1990s, often called the Trump Whisperer. She is co-author of the new book, Regime Change, Inside the Imperial Presidency of Donald Trump. She and her co-author, New York Times reporter Jonathan Swan, give an inside look at how the Trump administration's handled many of the biggest crises of his second term, from the Epstein files to Trump's decision to wage war on Iran. Haberman and Swan report many key decisions are made by Trump, along with a tight-knit group of 5 to 6 people in the room with him. Haberman has also been reporting on many recent controversies involving Trump, including the decision to fly the president out of a recent NATO summit on a secret plane due to an alleged Iranian threat. Trump had arrived in Turkey on the newly refurbished Boeing 747-8 jet, gifted to him by Qatar. But on his departure, he was seen boarding the older Air Force One. But then the Secret Service used a catering truck to secretly transfer Trump to a military jet. Well, to talk about all of this and more, we're joined by Maggie Haberman. It's great to have you with us.
1: Thanks for having me. I really appreciate it.
0: Before we start with regime change, let's start with this story. But sure. I actually want to start before he got into that older U.S. Air Force One. To the subpoena to the New York Times reporters, your colleagues, for the earlier story that the U.S. Air Force One that was gifted to Trump, and I say Trump, not exactly the United States, by Qatar, wasn't militarily prepared to protect him. And then the Trump administration was so angry that they subpoenaed the reporters and family members. A judge knocked that down. They withdrew their subpoenas. But I was wondering if you think that what they were really concerned about, the Trump administration, is the second part of the story, is when he went on to that second jet, in fact, he didn't fly out on it, and that it would be discovered that, you know, he was secreted onto a catering truck and went on to a third plane.
1: Entirely possible, Amy, and there's so much we still don't know about this entire episode. What we do know is, as you said, those subpoenas that were issued to my colleagues for doing their job, the procedure and process by which they came about, the judge that was handling the matter condemned how the Justice Department dealt with it. You know, subpoenas are not new to reporters, as you know, but this is not how it is supposed to be handled. It's not supposed to be within the first 24 hours of a story. It's supposed to be the last stop. President Obama did a lot of subpoenas, but not in this way. And, you know, the efforts to try to chill reporting, while not, you know, specific only to the Trump administration, this was a new level of intimidation. And what exactly they were looking at and trying to stop from getting out, I think that we have yet to learn, but I do want to point out to your viewers that the whole reason that the public was aware that the president was not flying out on that Qatari plane was because he said it. He put it on Truth Social, his social media site, that he was going to fly the older Air Force One for, quote-unquote, old time's sake. And anybody who has followed him found that rather hard to believe. But he puts this out, and then they're surprised that reporters asked about it. Anyway, there's so much about this whole episode that we don't know yet.
0: And then explain what happened coming off that plane onto the third plane. Who was with him and who wasn't?
1: Trump, as you saw, made a display of going into the older Air Force One. He waves. There had been a pool camera. I think ABC News was the pool camera that day, set up just to capture what appeared to be a routine departure from the NATO summit at the Ankara airport. The president and a couple of aides were then taken, it appears to be, directly across to the other exit on this 747 to a catering container that was on a hydraulic lift, and that secrets them to the military jet where Pete Hegseth, the Secretary of Defense, boarded himself, very visibly. It appears to have been part of the ruse. the people who the president took with him, and there may have been others, but these are the ones we know about. The White House has refused to answer any questions about any of this, were Natalie Harp, who is his ever-present aide, who is known as the human printer, as Jonathan and I describe at length in Regime Change, that, you know, she alarmed the Secret Service during the campaign because she left him these adoring letters in his personal spaces, in his private quarters, one of which said, "You are all that matters to me." She prints out pieces of good news for him and searches on the internet for information he wants to see. She is an alternate channel for reaching the president.
0: And how do you know about that note, "You're all that matters to me," that she left for Trump?
1: We obtained it without getting into more detail.
0: So Trump got very upset about being asked about this. Mm-hmm. On Sunday, the Democratic Senator John Ossoff of Georgia taunted Trump for his taking his aide Natalie Harp on the secret flight out of Turkey.
2: He golfs and trades stocks. See, he doesn't want to do the job. He wants to build his ballroom and travel with Natalie on their apparently defenseless flying palace gifted by the Emir of Qatar.
0: So the president was then asked about Ossoff's comments on Monday.
3: John Ossoff said you'd rather travel with your aide, Natalie Harp, and build the ballroom than do your job as president. What is your response, John Ossoff?
4: You mean Pee Wee Herman? Pee Wee Herman lookalike? No, I would much rather do other things. It's a we're building a great facility here. We're fixing a White House that hasn't been taken care of.
0: So that was the president responding. And as you say, Maggie, you write extensively about Natalie Harp and Regime Change. Tell us more about her and why you think Ossoff's raising this and her name is being raised at this point and what it meant for her to be one of the few people on this third secret plane with him.
1: I'll work backwards. Natalie Harp is essentially a body person, for lack of a better way of putting it. But she is, I described her as something like a human binky a couple of days ago. And that really is what she is. You know, he describes her, as we report in the book, to staff as, you know, somebody who loves him as much as his wife and children. And he would say to aides, "You'll all go off and make money. You know, she's never going to leave me." That's one. Walt Nauta, who is his actual body guy, also now the head of the Oval Office, whatever. He has some official title. Trump's co-conspirator indicted in the Mar-a-Lago documents case. Dan Scavino, who has been with Trump forever, started out as a caddy at his Westchester golf course. Those are three very personal aides. They also do deal with his social media piece. And then Pete Hegseth. So what it tells us is that these are people who Trump would find most comfortable to be around him, who could give him certain pieces of information. Again, we don't know exactly why, but I'm not surprised that Ossoff focused on this because, A, Natalie Harp is everywhere. She literally is in almost every Oval Office meeting. She was there when Jonathan and I went in to interview the president as a fact-checking interview for this book, and she was the one who handed us this document that he said was by a historian. It, in fact, was a former golf caddy for Gary Player, who had described Trump as the most powerful person ever to walk the planet and compared him to history's, you know, best known despots and monsters and conquerors separately. Ossoff, I believe, was trying to get a reaction, and he did. And the White House bit, and he was obviously making an insinuation. It goes further than our reporting. Trump was traveling with other people, but she's a taxpayer-funded staffer. It is not inappropriate to get asked a question about her by a reporter. And the president, all he did was draw further attention to this and how he handled that. Mm-hmm.
0: And, of course, attacking Kristen Hoes of CNN, who so often attacks women reporters.
1: Yes, he does.
0: Your response, they are all your colleagues, our colleagues.
1: Look, a couple of things. I mean, he has attacked many of us for a very long time. He has expanded his roster of who he is attacking in this particular term. He is, you know, almost everybody who writes something he doesn't like or even asks something he doesn't like gets a, "You're dumb, you're ugly, you're," I can go on and on and on. He does attack men, too. With women, it is always about their looks. The Kristen Holmes attack, I want to, first of all, Caitlin Collins does an incredible job, and she is basically alone in there every day because this White House has taken control of the media pool that covers him. It used to be decided by the White House Correspondents Association. Now they pick the outlets. And so Caitlin or Kristen will be asking a serious question, and the person who asks after them is, you know, an influencer who says something to the effect of, "Mr. President, why are you so fantastic?" It used to be that reporters would back each other up. It's so much harder now. And so the Kristen Holmes attack in particular, reporters don't want to be the story. One of the things that was really very jarring about what this White House did yesterday, and this wasn't the president directly, but it doesn't matter, it was some social media account from the White House raising her children and attacking her, using her children, and saying that your children will be ashamed of you. It's really something for a White House that was making a point of the fact that its press secretary, who is a young mother, is leaving in part because she wants to take time with her children, is going after a female reporter using her children. Children should be off limits no matter what. They're going to attack us whatever we do. This was a different level.
0: Why doesn't he attack you? I mean, yes, he's called you maggot and other names, but actually, you've been covering him for decades. And you get a personal sit-down interview with him.
1: Yeah, but I think there's a... So I was thinking about this when you used the Trump whisperer phrasing, which is a comment or whatever, a description of me that I wish I had, you know, pushed back on years ago. Because it suggests a level of personal engagement that just doesn't exist. It confers an intimacy that just doesn't exist. And it also confers a sort of, I'm as opposed to just sort of interpreting and covering someone, that there's some kind of a level of, like, you know, Rasputining, which is preposterous. I am a reporter. He is my subject who I cover. I have covered any number of politicians over the last 20-some-odd years, going back to the 1990s, many of whom did not like my coverage. They just did not handle it like this. In terms of the me of it specifically, it is largely about being at the New York Times. He really is obsessed with the Times uniquely. But I did cover him, you know, before he was a candidate. I did cover him for a long time. I covered his, you know, quasi run in 2011. I worked at the New York Post. There is a New York of it that is real. But that is what it is. Jonathan and I have both had very little contact with him directly this term. We actually did have to go to him directly to ask for this interview, but not because we wanted open mic night with Donald Trump. We wanted to do a fact-checking interview, and it was quite revealing.
0: I mean, there's so much here. For example, talk about the use of the war room, as you describe it, both in a piece in the Times magazine, but also in your book. Inside the White House freakout over the Epstein files.
1: Yeah, the Times Magazine headline was, I think, pretty precise. So we describe in this book a handful of what were many meetings in the White House Situation Room, which is a meeting where room where presidents have, and it's a series of conference rooms, but there's this large conference room that people have seen pictures of presidents sitting in. The complex itself is where President Obama monitored the raid to kill Osama bin Laden. It is where presidents have talked about wars. It is also what became essentially a crisis comms hub for the Trump team. Not the president. He was not in these meetings. But his team, trying to deal with the general issue of the Epstein files, which Trump wanted nothing to do with. Trump obviously was very close with Jeffrey Epstein in the 1990s. He often talks about a falling out that we still don't totally understand in the 2000s. But his name was in these files, and some of that was public already, but he just didn't want to hear about it at all. And he had several people in his government who had repeatedly talked about transparency in these files once they got in office. The problem is the president did not want anything to do with this, so they then were in these meetings trying to figure out what they could put out to the public, how to handle Ghislaine Maxwell, Jeffrey Epstein's longtime associate and girlfriend. And it ends up in these remarkable moments where they are discussing, among other things, you know, an uncorroborated secondhand allegation made to a reporter a decade earlier about Trump, you know, sleeping with a woman who in Jeffrey Epstein's house, and that Trump had a nipple fetish, and that he had clearly abused her body, according to this secondhand account, which had already been public. But this was the kind of thing they found themselves talking about in the Situation Room. It was not really in those meetings that we focused on about justice for these victims. Now, there were other discussions on that front, but that was not what this was.
0: And talk about who was there.
1: It was the top levels of the White House and the DOJ. It was the chief of staff, the vice president, Pam Bondi, then the attorney general, who they mostly all blamed for comments that she had made publicly and how she handled it. Todd Blanche, now the attorney general, then the deputy attorney general. Cash Patel, the FBI director. Dave Warrington, then the White House counsel. The list goes on, and that's a partial list. I mean, there's more than a dozen people.
0: And it's so significant, Todd Blanche, mm-hmm. given that he is the attorney general now, the questions he was just asked mm-hmm. by Kirsten Walker mm-hmm. On NBC. Mm-hmm. about whether he would be independent, and mm-hmm. he took great affront. Mm. He's the one who handled the Epstein files.
1: He was the person who was overseeing the majority of how this was dealt with. Pam Bondi talked about that in House testimony, and while she was certainly present in a bunch of these meetings and aware of what was happening, it is true that Blanche is who the White House tasked with this, and he was tasked with this because they believed that he would be, you know, clear with them about what was there and be clear with them about how they would move forward. There was a total eradication of the norm of DOJ independence that has existed since Watergate. What this White House will say is it is an agency of the executive branch. There is no actual independence. In this case, the middleman just doesn't exist.
0: Talk about the briefing, Maggie Haberman, in the war room that Benjamin Netanyahu gave leading up to the U.S.-Israeli attack on Iran. How unusual this is.
1: Right. This is an unusual meeting in the Situation Room, that large conference room, from the other end of the spectrum. This is actually about matters of governance. There are few things as important as how a president takes the country to war, and that is what this meeting was about. But this was a foreign leader sitting in the Situation Room. Trump normally sits at the head of that big conference table. And in this instance, in our reporting, and again, we get into this in detail in the book, this was really the last reporting we did for this book, Trump moved his seat so they were sitting across from each other, which said something about Netanyahu and the level of respect that Trump was conferring on him. But we could not find any other example of a foreign head of state being present with the president of the United States in person for this kind of a meeting. And in this meeting, Netanyahu made the case for a regime change scenario, trying to pull the U.S. in. Various steps would happen. Various things were unlikely to, you know, be constricting, according to Netanyahu. He portrayed the Iranian regime as fairly easy to topple. And he played this video for the president in the conference room, which was of, you know, possible leaders who could take over, which most of the U.S. government did not take very seriously. Trump, however, liked the sound of this. Trump, at the end of this presentation, said something to the effect of, "Sounds good to me." And while there were more conversations with his own government, it was clear to his own advisors how appealing this was to Trump. Trump was acting on instinct. This was after the Maduro raid in Venezuela earlier in the year. He believed the Iranian regime was a paper tiger based on how it had responded the previous year during the 12-day war. And the president basically ignored many of his own advisors and just went ahead.
0: Do you think Epstein also drove some of this? I mean, you had Epstein dominating the mm-hmm. headlines in December. So then he attacks Venezuela, gets Maduro and his right. wife, wipes the headlines off, very successful for President Trump. Then they're creeping back in again in February. The whole operation is called Operation Epic Fury, which many dubbed Epstein Fury. What drives Trump? What drove him into the man who fought endless wars?
1: We don't have reporting suggesting this was an active diversion or an active distraction, although obviously Trump likes distractions, and we talk about that in the book as well. We have a scene early on where they were looking at ways to wipe the controversy over an OMB memo that had gone out, off the front pages. And one of the things they were talking about was, you know, let's talk about sending migrants to Gitmo. That was one possibility. So obviously he likes distractions, but we don't have reporting suggesting that this was the active method behind it. It almost doesn't matter, though. He was expanding his own power. That is the main focus for him now.
0: So you have Netanyahu mm-hmm. in the Situation mm-hmm. Room. And now you have Trump on the secret flight, and it turns out, I think it was the Washington Post expose saying mm-hmm. that the CIA didn't hold much stock in Israeli intelligence that Trump was being targeted on this plane.
1: So we actually have different reporting on that, and again, this is all still emerging, but Our understanding is that this is actually a separate threat stream from what the Israeli government had been discussing. In real time, the CIA, according to our reporting, on what was motivating them to get the president out, did not have a confidence assessment one way or the other in real time. Now, they later, I think, looked at it and were less confident, but that was not, I think things are getting conflated here, but again, we are all still trying to figure out what happened.
0: We're talking to Maggie Haberman, co-author of Regime Change. Let's talk about the inner circle. Mm-hmm. Talk about people like Stephen Miller, mm-hmm. how he rose to power, how important he is to Trump, what this immigrant crackdown is mm-hmm. all about. Talk about the Rubio-Vance competition to succeed President Trump. I thought it was interesting that Rubio was on the plane that possibly was targeted. He was left on the plane. And it then turned out that Trump is telling people behind the scenes that he's for Vance now.
1: Trump is quite capable of saying different things to different audiences, as you and I both know, and I think that that will continue. I think that if Vance is likely, you know, to be the nominee, which at the moment he seems like he will be, Trump will get with him. I don't think Trump is going to make it easy for Vance or anyone who is the Republican nominee, because Trump does not like attention shifting elsewhere. And Trump's legacy is less about policy in his mind. It's about Trump. So that's one piece.
0: Do you think he'll allow the elections to continue?
1: I do. I don't have reporting suggesting otherwise. But there's a difference between, you know, there are limits to what he can actively do, as you know, to take over elections in states. That doesn't mean that there won't be, you know, efforts to try to get involved somehow. We've already seen that in Minnesota. In the middle of these killings of Alex Preddy and a few weeks before that, Renee Good earlier this year, the DOJ, then run by Pam Bondi, was saying, well, you know, we'll pull back the agents, the federal migrant forces, immigration forces, just give us your voter rolls, and so that we can take a look at them and see what's there. So I expect we will see more of that. In terms of Stephen Miller, he is the most powerful White House advisor, arguably, over, you know, the last few decades, probably in modern history. He is dual-hatted. He is the Deputy White House Chief of Staff for Policy. He is also the Homeland Security Advisor. Even those two titles do not really explain the level of his power. We got into his background, who he is, how he grew up. We were trying to make clear who these people are and what drives them in this book. Miller is fundamentally important to understand for Trump in general. But he came up in California in a very liberal enclave in Santa Monica. And he has been listening to Rush Limbaugh. He has been talking about undocumented immigrants for decades. And his vision is a restrictionist immigration policy. He is more hawkish than Trump on this matter, but on this topic, but Trump just doesn't stop him most of the time unless it gets negative attention in the press, and then he will pull him back like after Minnesota, but that was extreme. This immigration crackdown is what it looks like. It is about restricting who comes into the country and who can keep living here. And there is so much happening on this front that, you know, everybody across the media, I think, at the mainstream outlets, and not just mainstream outlets, are doing a lot of coverage. And there is still so much happening on so many fronts that we're not really fully seeing the full picture.
0: Regime Change, Inside the Imperial Presidency of Donald Trump. Talk about the title.
1: So one of the things that occurred to Jonathan and me very early on, and this relates to actually what we were just describing about Stephen Miller. Stephen Miller is one of the people who had spent the most time thinking about what a Trump 2.0 would look like, including how to put in lawyers who would help Trump get to a yes. Not just help, but be willing to say yes and then figure out how to work the policy and the justifications later on. It was clear within the first 3 months that what we were covering was not, you know, Democrat to Republican transition or even Trump to Biden, and where Trump left Biden a handwritten note after January 6th, you know, and there were still some efforts to try to have some kind of a transition between the governments. This is a form of regime change in our own country. This is a reimagining of the U.S. presidency, an expansion of executive power on a level we have not seen before in modern history, in some ways ever. And we had come up with this title months before the Maduro operation. This was not about Venezuela. It was not about Iran. It happens to be true of those efforts, too. But this is about the U.S.
0: And the other people who surround him who are most important that we should be looking at?
1: This is a government run by, as you said, about a half dozen people, give or take. Susie Wiles, Pete Hegseth, Dan Kane, the chairman of the Joint Chiefs of Staff, John Ratcliffe, director of the CIA, Steve Witkoff, Trump's all-purpose envoy. Jared Kushner does not have an official government role, but he is quite involved now. Scott Bessent, sometimes. Howard Lutnick, sometimes. That's about it.
0: Jared Kushner just declared a billionaire. He's the billionaire builder, Trump envoy. And in fact, is that a benefit to Kushner not to have a portfolio exactly or be a paid employee?
1: Correct.
0: Because it means he just goes around the world like Steve Witkoff. Some people, Trump is saying he's going to make peace. Other people saying he's going to make money.
1: Right. Well, and two things can be true at once. I mean, certainly in the case of Witkoff, who actually does formally work for the government, whereas Kushner does not at all. Witkoff and Trump and their children are partners in this crypto business. The self-enrichment of this administration is at an astonishing scale. And I think people were loath to really believe in Trump's world and among Republicans how much money mainstream media was describing him as making through these ventures. Then he filed his personal financial disclosure form, and there it was. There is absolutely no precedent for this.
0: You have been following Trump for decades.

0: acquitted is the headline that he likes to hold up. And then COVID hit, and that changed everything about that year. This level of loyalty as the dominant factor, this level of vengeance and retribution as an animating theme, that is what I expected this to be for a long time.
1: Have you been shocked by the lack of resistance?
0: I have been shocked at the degree to which Congress in particular is just handing over its power, the House Republicans. I have been shocked at how tech leaders were, and we described this at length, you know, many of whom had declared themselves Democrats before or had contributed to Democrat causes, even if they were doing both parties.
1: Just Zuckerberg,
0: Jeff Bezos, Tim Cook, although he had a relationship with Trump in term one, just bringing these tributes to him. I mean, we get into detail in this in the book. I would say the one thing I was really surprised by, honestly, if I had to look at it, was Elon Musk, which was that Trump essentially, it's been really memory-holed, and we get into this a lot in the book, but Trump essentially made him a co-president. He wasn't exactly a co-president, but he was basically a co-president. And what Musk wanted to do was not always aligned with what other people in Trump's West Wing wanted to happen. So the first several months of this term were really hijacked by Doge and what Musk was doing, again, some of which they liked. Musk also did things like get rid of a congressionally created agency in USAID. Just got rid of it, gutted it. And the rump was taken over by the State Department and Marco Rubio, who was not thrilled to be doing this. That did surprise me. Trump only pulled Musk back after a meeting my colleagues and I reported on where he was supposed to be getting a briefing on the China war plan in the Pentagon in a room called the Tank. It's a sanctuary of sorts.
1: A meeting with Hegseth.
0: Correct. And some others. But it was clear to Trump and what he was saying to his advisors that, you know, this was problematic conflicts-wise. Trump has problems when other people get him bad headlines for conflicts. Less so himself and his family.
1: Well, I want to thank you for spending this time with us. Regime change inside the imperial presidency of Donald Trump. Maggie Haberman wrote this book along with Jonathan Swan. This is Democracy Now!, democracynow.org. She's also author of Confidence Man, The Making of Donald Trump and the Breaking of America. Coming up next, we look at President Trump's son-in-law and envoy, the billionaire builder Jared Kushner, who held separate meetings with Hamas and Israeli Prime Minister Benjamin Netanyahu. We'll speak with the political analyst Muin Rabbani. Stay with us.

0: City Palestinian Youth Choir. This is Democracy Now!, democracynow.org, the War and Peace Report. President Trump's son-in-law and envoy, Jared Kushner, met with Israeli Prime Minister Benjamin Netanyahu in Jerusalem Monday after Israel rejected a 15-point plan for Gaza promoted by President Trump's so-called Board of Peace. The proposal would have seen Hamas gradually disarm and turn over governance of the Gaza Strip to an international force in exchange for Israel's withdrawal. This is Jared Kushner speaking to Fox News.
1: We have a plan to rebuild Gaza, but we will not allow Gaza to be rebuilt until the demilitarization occurs. Nobody wants to put more money into a place that's gone on for so long until if it's just going to be taken over by terrorists or blown up again.
0: Over the weekend, Jared Kushner held rare direct talks in Cairo with Hamas's political chief, Khalil el-Hayya. Also joining the talks were the Egyptian president, Abdel Fattah el-Sisi, former British prime minister, Tony Blair, and Qatari, Turkish, and Egyptian mediators. Hamas

0: officials said Israel had violated the terms of the October 2025 ceasefire and that the roadmap agreed to last month was not open to changes. Israel's been conducting near daily attacks on the Gaza Strip despite the so-called ceasefire, killing more than 1,200 people directly. For more, we go to Montreal, where we're joined by Mouin Rabbani, Middle East analyst and managing editor of Jadalia. His forthcoming book is titled Gaza Apocalypse. Welcome back to Democracy Now, Mouin. Let's begin Let's begin with what exactly these meetings have been about and what came out of them, beginning with who Jared Kushner is. Again, is not officially a government employee.
1: Yes, I think as Maggie Haberman was just informing us, he's actually not part of the government. He has no official role, no official position, and therefore is essentially accountable only to his father-in-law, Donald Trump. He's also someone who is deeply invested, both literally and figuratively, in the Middle East. He relies to a very large extent on funding from Gulf states and connections with various rulers and oligarchs and so on for his business activities, but is also someone who is very deeply, intimately tied to Israel and its imperial project in the region. I mean, you know, his father, the current U.S. ambassador to France, Charles Kushner, and Netanyahu have a long-standing relationship. And at one point, when Netanyahu used to visit New York, he would literally sleep in Jared Kushner's bed. So, you know, this is all a kind of very incestuous, sordid background for someone to now pretend to play the role of a mediator between two different parties. It's really not on the cards.
0: And when you would say sleep in his bed, you mean the childhood home of Jared Kushner. He would sleep in his bedroom, right?
1: Well, I recall Netanyahu, I think, stating that he slept in Kushner's bed. No suggestion Kushner was in it as well. This is all pre-Epstein. You know, the broader point is there's a very intimate ideological political connection between the Kushners and Israel. And then there is, in addition to that, a very intimate, active business and financial connection between Kushner and many of the states in the Gulf.
0: So Axios reported Monday that Hamas leaders had committed to disarming and demilitarizing Gaza. What does that mean in the near time? And can you talk about the significance of Kushner and other Trump officials meeting directly with Hamas?
1: Well, the meeting, the direct meeting with Hamas is significant, but it's also not unprecedented. It was unprecedented at the beginning of the Trump administration when its envoy, Adam Guler, met directly with Hamas officials, including Khalil al-Hayya in Doha. And this caused such outrage in pro-Israeli circles that Adam Guler has essentially been politically disappeared. But to get back to your question, what happened last month is that the Board of Peace, the self-proclaimed Board of Peace, which sees itself essentially as replacing any other international institution and any other international resolutions dealing with the question of Palestine, the Board of Peace put forward a 15-point proposal. That proposal included two key points. The first is the decommissioning of Hamas heavy weaponry and various other aspects relating to Gaza governance, in which Hamas would have absolutely no role. But the second point was that none of these commitments would need to be fulfilled unless and until Israel properly fulfilled all its commitments and obligations that it accepted in October of last year pursuant to the ceasefire agreement with Hamas. In other words, Israel would have to stop its daily bombardments and killings in the Gaza Strip and actually observe a cessation of hostilities. It would need to allow the surge of humanitarian goods into the Gaza Strip pursuant to its obligations and so on. Israel then objected to this, and acting through the board's point man on Gaza, the former UN envoy Nikolai Mladenov, essentially adopted some key Israeli conditions, thereby revising an agreement that had already been agreed with Hamas. Subsequently, Netanyahu rejected what wasn't in effect his own agreement, and I think that move should be seen primarily in terms of the upcoming Israeli parliamentary elections in a few weeks, in 2 months. And now Kushner has come to the region. First, he met with Hamas, and rather than reconfirm the validity of the agreement that the board has already reached with the Palestinians, he's essentially trying to rewrite it. And then after his meeting with Netanyahu, he came out and emphasized what is called Israel's right to self-defense, meaning Israel will be under no obligation to observe any commitments regarding a cessation of hostilities. Israel would not be obliged to conduct any of its obligations unless and until Hamas was fully disarmed, meaning it even has to confirm that it no longer has any military infrastructure or even any light personal weapons. Well, this is essentially Israel throwing a poison pill into an agreement by including conditions that can never be met, because Israel can always claim, you know, there is still a Kalashnikov or a pistol or a slingshot, and thereby indefinitely, in other words, permanently, postpone the discharge of any of its own obligations. And you can say Kushner fell for it or Kushner is complicit in this, but the result is the same.
0: You have the far-right National Security Minister Itamar Ben-Gvir calling for nightly targeted eliminations of 30 or 40 people in Gaza. Interestingly, a number of news outlets, Associated Press, Financial Times, Times of Israel, are reporting that Ben-Gvir said not just those who pose an immediate threat. There are people there who are not worthy of life. They shouldn't live. They're not even people, making the remarks on a podcast with a former hostage.
1: Yeah, it's interesting that we have seen Israel's apologists, particularly in Europe and the United States, rush to dismiss this on the pretext that Ben-Gvir is some kind of freelancer who doesn't really play an important role, and therefore these explicitly fascist statements, these explicitly genocidal utterances, can be somehow ignored. He is the equivalent of, let's say, the head of the U.S. Department of Homeland Security or the British Home Secretary, if not more so. And for him to be making these statements, saying the quiet part out loud, because he knows he can say the quiet part out loud, and he knows there will be absolutely no consequences for making these kinds of statements, I think, that says a lot. And it says even more that he is making these statements in the context of an election campaign where he is assuming, in my view correctly, that making such statements probably has an electoral benefit for him rather than placing him beyond the political pale in what is today Israel.
0: Muin Rabbani, I want to also turn to the U.S.-Israeli war in Iran. The White House said Monday it would not seek to extend the MOU, the Memorandum of Understanding with Iran, as the 60-day ceasefire deal expired without an agreement to end the war Monday. In Washington, Trump called on Tehran to, quote, put up the white flag of surrender. And at the same time, you have President Trump threatening Oman, reportedly threatening to bomb the rhymes with hit, out of Oman if it, quote, gets in the way of the U.S. blockade of Iranian ships in the Strait of Hormuz, when it has not been secret that Oman is negotiating with Iran to open the strait.
1: Well, you know, this also ties into the previous part of our discussion. We are not only dealing with an exceptionally bad faith actor in Israel, but we are dealing with the United States, whose statements, whose commitments, whose agreements are completely unreliable, untrustworthy. We're dealing with an impetuous leader who will talk out of both sides of his mouth, as in this case, threaten a close ally for performing its role of seeking to promote diplomacy. Look, no one expected that the 60-day term of the Iranian-U.S. Memorandum of Understanding would result in a comprehensive agreement. I think many people, myself included, did think that at the end of this period, the U.S. and Iran would jointly agree to extend the term of the Memorandum of Understanding to give diplomacy a chance. But I think at this point, we have to assume that a renewed full-scale military confrontation between Iran on the one hand and the U.S. and Israel on the other looks increasingly likely, if not inevitable. And that is the product of the crazy decision by Trump, which you discussed previously with Maggie Haberman, to launch this war in the first place.
0: And then back on Jared Kushner with Gaza, as they talk about the new Gaza and the new Rafah, and they talk about making the first contract for Moroccan soldiers to come into Gaza to cordon off that area. We just have a minute.
1: Well, again, the decommissioning of Hamas heavy weaponry that was agreed in this 15-point plan was supposed to take place under Palestinian and international auspices. We're now talking about the total disarmament of Hamas directly under American auspices, a poison pill. And regarding your question about these Moroccan soldiers, we had been talking about an 8,000 man stabilization force, but no one wants to be part of this because no one knows what the details are. No one knows what the objectives are, and the plan keeps changing, and therefore I think it's essentially a dead letter.
0: Well, Muin Rabbani, we will of course continue to follow this. Thank you so much for being with us, Middle East analyst and managing editor of Jadalia. His forthcoming book titled Gaza Apocalypse. That does it for our show. I'll be in Middlebury, Vermont on August 28th to speak after the screening of T.L. Essen and Carl Dale's film about Democracy Now! Called Steal This Story, Please. Then in Madison, Wisconsin on September 5th, in Chicago on September 6th, and then in Bayshore, New York on September 17th. You can go to our website at democracynow.org for the screenings and the Q&A afterwards. I'm Amy Goodman. This is another edition of Democracy Now!, democracynow.org, The War and Peace Report.
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0: Everybody loves a mystery. 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

You only gotta do one thing well to make it in this world, babe. 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

0: She's a Scientologist. Amaranta, here's a kiss. I chose you to end this list. Ah. 88 lines about 44 women.
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Sun in the sky, you know how I feel. 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

from 1991. That's Mission Drive by The Wonder Stuff. Stuff you don't normally hear on Crap from the Past. I had to reboot my laptop, so we started with something I just happened to have on CD with me. The Wonder Stuff, a smarty pants band from England. Here in Minneapolis, the hit was The Size of a Cow, and I believe that was a top five hit in England as well. I'm Ron Boogie Monster Gerber. 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This is a graduate level course in pop. I'm Ron Boogie Monster Gerber, and we've been doing this for over 34 years, which is pretty great. And now, I just wanted to hear this. From 1979, it's The Clash, it's London Calling on Crap from the Past.

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think the group Diesel was from Holland, I think, without looking that one up. Diesel and Sausalito Summer Night, which was almost a big hit in 1981. It's one of those songs that we Americans heard on American Top 40 once and thought, I love that. I'm going to go out and buy the 45, and then never heard it again. But delightful. The song has kind of a cult following nowadays, and it's a bellwether of crap from the past. We've been playing that one for years and years and years. So it's as we speak, I believe it's 78 degrees in the studio. In the studio, because we're in addition to equipment issues, we're having AC issues. The air conditioning in the Bailey Building here on the West Bank in Minneapolis not working as well as it should. So I turned on a fan over there. I don't know if you can hear the fan. I can't really hear it in my headphones, but my headphones aren't that loud. So if you hear some noise, at least there's some air blowing around so that more equipment doesn't break and I don't pass out. Nice. I'm doing my best on this week's Crap from the Past. And now, since it's exceptionally summery in the studio, we're going to do two more songs about summer. And this is one I usually play at the beginning of summer, and I forgot. So this is Tony Carey and the First Day of Summer on Crap from the Past. We'll

I'm pretty sure you've never heard that one before. So, and I know I've never played that here on Crap from the Past. That's a catchy thing, isn't it? That's a group called Nuclear Valdez. And Nuclear Valdez had a particular CD in 1989 that turned up all the time in the used stores. And I thought, with a name like Nuclear Valdez, there's no way I'm going to give this a listen at all. So, well, 37 years later, I played it on Crap from the Past because it turns out it's pretty decent. So I played you a song that was released as a single in 1989, in November 1989, well after summer, which is interesting. So as winter was approaching, they released a song called Summer, a Nuclear Valdez here on Crap from the Past. I was going somewhere with that. Oh, yeah, the song, the chords, and the opening couple seconds remind me a lot of Under the Milky Way by The Church, which is also a terrific song from around that time frame. There you go. I'm Ron Boogie Monster Gerber. This is Crap from the Past, beaming out worldwide from KFAI in Minneapolis. I apologize. It's really hot in the KFAI studios, and if it sounds like I'm just being super flaky tonight, that's the kind of mindset we're in. I have a fan going, which is better, but still kind of hot. And in honor of summer, I thought I'd play this. Now, sometimes I delight in playing bad music, and I'm going to say up front, this song is terrible. And honestly, I can't think of any recording act in history that has fallen farther from their dizzying heights to the colossal depths of this next song. So, artist in question, the Beach Boys. So when they maxed out great in the mid-60s. Terrific, terrific pop songs. God only knows, one of the best pop songs ever written. The 70s were hit and miss, as Brian Wilson was sort of losing his grip on reality there, and they bottomed out in the 80s. I don't actually know what happened after that. They're still recording, and maybe it just got worse and worse, but by the time the 80s era Beach Boys stuff rolled around, it was dreadful. There was nobody to push back on them to say, you know, this isn't so good. I guess Capitol Records thought, they made us a lot of money, they can do whatever they want. And sadly, they did whatever they wanted. And nobody told them, don't do that. That sounds terrible. But I'm going to do that. So from 1980, where are we? 80. This is released in the summer of 1989. These are the Beach Boys. And you're not going to hear anything worse than this week. This is a song called Still Cruisin' on Crap from the...

The most exciting home video games all have one name, Atari. We've got Vanguard, Phoenix, Ms. Pac-Man, and Centipede. And now only Atari brings you the home version of the exciting arcade classic, Galaxian. If you thought it was going to be just another summer, Atari's going to turn your head around. The hot name.

That song has legs. So Summer Breeze, first recorded by the guys who wrote it in 1972 by Seals and Crofts. In 1973, 1 year later, the Isley Brothers covered it and funked it up, and it sounded just like that. So what you heard, Stylus, an Australian group called Stylus, in 1975, 2 years after the Isley Brothers covered it, covered the same song, basically borrowed the Isley's arrangement. That's a note-for-note cover of the Isley Brothers' version or arrangement of Summer Breeze. That, not to play it down at all, it's pretty hot. I like that. So that from 1975 from Down Under. Let me do one more from 1975 from Down Under. And it's another summer song. This is the group Sherbet from 1975 and Summer Love on Crap from the Past.

0: I must acknowledge M. Hopkins, who correctly put a piece of trivia on the KFAI Discord feed. That was the last song that Percy Faith cut before he died in 1976. That's Summer Place 76. It's a remake of his own hit from 1961, the theme from A Summer Place, which was a movie. All the Percy Faith stuff, as Chuck Tomlinson pointed out, he called it a special kind of generic bland. I don't know. I kind of like... I like the Percy Faith stuff, as weird as that sounds, because it always seems to be almost winking at the audience. Like, we know this is super easy listening, but we're going to put a cool bass line underneath this or some other little bit of arrangement that shows that they're paying attention, which I think is pretty cool. The last full album that Percy Faith released, I believe, was the Disco Party album from 1975, which is a lot better than you'd think. So disco was still in its infancy in 1975 and had not yet achieved overexposure as it did by the end of the 70s. So in 1975, all these sounds were new and kind of novel, and Percy Faith just went along with them. It's a pretty good album. So I recommend the Disco Party album from 1975 from Percy Faith. And because several of you asked for it, I'm going to play you this ID.
1: Ron Boogie Monster Gerber.

0: name.
1: Dex.
2: On crap from the past.
0: There you go. I enjoy that still. Okay. I don't know what this next record sounds like. I did at one point because I put it in my collection and then forgot about it. So this is an artist billed as the Cantina Band. I don't know if that's... It's got to be Star Wars related. This came out in 1981. There's something about The Empire Strikes Back. Something. I don't know. But this is called the Summer 81 Medley. And it grazed the very bottom of the Hot 100 in 1981. Please enjoy Summer 81 Medley by the Cantina Band on Crap from the Past. Oh no. Oh no, no, no, no, no. This is gonna be terrible. I gotta bail on this. Let me

I seem to have taken leave of my senses. So that there is a group called Gidea Park and Beach Boys Gold. Yeah. So, although Spinatron identified that song as being called California Gold, I'm not really sure. There was a flood of this stuff that came out in 1981, and a lot of it not very well documented. So, as productions go, that one produced fairly well. The vocals were tight. The thud clap rhythm track pretty sturdy. It could have been worse. And maybe this next one is worse. I had not planned on going off on these, but that's what I'm going to do anyway. So while the Beach Boys themselves released the Beach Boys medley, or I should say, while Capitol Records released the Beach Boys medley, spliced together from actual Beach Boys songs in 1981, and it did hit the charts, I'm not going to play that. So you had to suffer through the last two. We'll make you suffer through one more. This is a group called, or an artist named California. I don't know anything about California. And this is the Summer Fun Medley, also from 1981, on Crap from the Past.

0: played that on the air at KRQ in Tucson. It was a top 40 station, and we played Sit Down, You're Rocking the Boat by Don Henley, and I thought nothing was wrong. Nobody else played that. That was it was like a top 20 hit on the light rock charts, like, or the AAA charts in 1993. Don Henley, it was an album track for the soundtrack of the movie Leap of Faith, but the song itself comes from the musical Guys and Dolls, and that song was in my head because there are ads that run incessantly for the musical Guys and Dolls, which is currently playing at the Chanhassen Dinner Theater, and there you go. So Guys and Dolls. Oh, look at that. 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If you're just discovering crap from the past, welcome. This happens every week. Usually it's a little more polished than what we're putting together this week, but this week it's hot in the studio and I had equipment problems and it's just all over the place. So loose, that's the word we're looking for in this week's graduate level course in pop that we call crap from the past. All right, do you want to know what tight sounds like? So I'm the very essence of loose this week, just sloppy and it's, but you want to hear tight? I found an air check. And I had brought this in not knowing that I would be the exact opposite of that this week. When I first started in radio, I wanted so desperately to sound like this, and there's no earthly way I could sound like this. So I'm going to play you an air check from 1982 of Bill Lee. When he was here in Minneapolis, he was Broadway Bill Lee. When he was at KFRC in San Francisco, he was Wild Bill Lee. And you're going to hear 2 minutes of the tightest post-hitting that exists anywhere. So Bill Lee, an idol to a lot of us top 40 DJ types. We want to do this, and as much as we practice and rehearse, we will never be able to sound like Bill Lee. So enjoy this from 1982. This is KFRC on Crap from the Past.
1: 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Wild Bill Lee. Ah!

0: Molly Marvelous Mark's waiting for you there in a truck. My turn. The final 610 Team of the Week award goes to the 1982 regular season Powerful Indians of Napa High. Congratulations to the Napa Indians, the final Team of the Week from Cal High Sports and KFRC. Well, mister, I hate to be the one to inform you, but tonight, if you want to warm your buns, you better either light the fire or find yourself a real live wire, because the mercury is going no higher than the mid-30s. Tomorrow, we'll take it up to 58 by the Golden Gate, 64 away from the shore. Now San Jose wears 52, Oakland 53. In the city, we beat them all with a major mark at 56 at KFRC. I don't know about you, but everybody here at the station has been waiting in eager anticipation for going over the old Waldorf on Tuesday night. A little Jack Mack and the Heart Attack dance party, a chance to kick your shoes off. I don't know who's working, I don't know who's on, who's off, but if I were you, I'd cruise off to the phone to own a pair of tickets free. 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Here comes a woman who sure knows how to unwind, and I don't think she's got a game of leapfrog on her mind. Talking about L.O.V. 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

like Shriek Back here on Back from the Past. So that's Everything That Rises Must Converge, the second song on the Oil and Gold album. And I know that because the first three songs are utterly killer. It's Malaria, Everything That Rises Must Converge, and Fish Below the Ice. And I know this because, while the album came out in 1985, by the time I started DJing college parties in 1986, I would put on side one of Oil and Gold at a lot of parties. And the first three songs, just lights up the dance floor. It's relentless and it's fantastic. It's like a drums and bass attack. It came out in 1985. I'm not 100% fond of everything that came before or after Oil and Gold, but if you can find the Oil and Gold album from 85, it's a gem. You know, we're going to do one more from Shriek Back, and it's one more. It's a song that came out before Oil and Gold, 2 years before that, and it hit the very bottom of the dance charts in 1983. This is Lined Up by Shriek Back on Crack from the Past.

I like that. It wasn't really a hit. Well, maybe it was. It wasn't a big hit. How about that? The one song you might know by the former lead singer of Supertramp, Roger Hodgson, and Had a Dream Sleeping with the Enemy. I played you the Australian single edit, which is different than the 45 version that came out here in the U.S., which is pretty cool. I'm Ron Boogie Monster Gerber, also pretty cool. And this is Crap from the Past. It's a graduate-level course in pop beaming out worldwide from KFAI in Minneapolis. Glad that you're listening. Every time Pretty Liz orders a smoothie, I have to call it a smoothie oothy oothy because of this song. So I'm just going to play you the hit from 1978. This is A Taste of Honey, and the song that won them a Best New Artist Grammy. That actually happened back in 1978.

I like that they threw Kiki D in there at the end. That's Wrap Her Up. It's Elton John, and the other person singing in the background, that's George Michael from 1985. I like that. It's just nobody else does, but I do, and therefore I play it on Crap from the Past. I'm Ron Boogie Monster Gerber. This is Crap from the Past, beaming out worldwide from KFAI in Minneapolis. It's a graduate level course in pop. It's still really hot in the KFAI studios, and I'm kind of flaky, so I'm gonna play this song. Oh, good. This is the mixes that I was hoping it was, because I have a bunch of different versions of Back on Holiday on the hard drive. This is Robbie Neville, the lead-off single from his second album from 1989, Back on Holiday.

So way back 20-something years ago, when I was the drummer in a cover band, we really wanted to play Jimmy Olsen's Blues by the Spin Doctors, but the guitarist said that there's way too much to learn in that guitar solo. So there's just too much crammed in there. It's a lot of fun to play until you get to the guitar solo. Then you got to work really hard. But I love the... I love the fact that that song was not played to death, like Two Princes, which I still cannot stand to this day, and Little Miss Can't Be Wrong. This Jimmy Olsen's Blues was actually the third single from the album, but Two Princes was so overplayed that nobody wanted to hear the follow-up, and Jimmy Olsen's Blues just tanked. It's a pretty good song, though, and musically I like it, and that's why I played it for you here on Crap from the Past. I'm Ron Boogie Monster Gerber. This is Crap from the Past, beaming at work. Worldwide from KFAI in Minneapolis. And oh, look. So, Club Nouveau. Let me back up even before that. Timex Social Club was around for exactly one song. So they had recorded some more songs, but the only song anybody wanted to hear was a song called Rumors by the Timex Social Club. So much so that both sides of the 45 were Rumors. It was the same song on both sides. Nobody wanted to hear anything else by them. Not an instrumental version, not some B-side. Nope, just Rumors, backed with Rumors, and that was the 45. There were infighting among the band members in Timex Social Club, and they split. They went their separate ways. Let me think. I'm trying to think. I think part of them split as Foster McElroy, and they worked with En Vogue, I think. And the other half became Club Nouveau. So new club is literally what that is. So it's not Timex Social Club. It's Club Nouveau. It's a new club. How's that? I didn't make that connection at the time, but I'm just drawing that for you now. And Club Nouveau had a big old hit with Lean On Me, but I'm going to play you the follow-up, which doesn't get a whole lot of love on the radio nowadays. This is the 45 version of Why You Treat Me So Bad from 1987. It's Club Nouveau on Crap from the Past.

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He'd pour it all out on the floor of his shack and run his fingers through it. Yeah, Lucius Clay was a greedy old man, and a

white trash who lived over on Carver's Creek. They were mean as a snake and sneaky as a cat and belligerent when they'd speak. One night the oldest brother said, y'all meet me in the woolly swamp later and we'll take old Lucius'

It's the Charlie Daniels Band from 1980 and The Legend of Woolly Swamp. Yet another one of those songs you would have heard on American Top 40 in the pop world, and you would not have heard on your Top 40 radio station. I'm not sure if that was a big country hit or not. That was coming on the heels of The Devil Went Down to Georgia from 1979. And so, I'm trying to think. The Legend of Woolly Swamp, I think, was the follow-up to In America. Going way back, and I hadn't thought about that in a long time. But in case you're wondering, and I know you are, I noticed the first time I ever noticed artifacts from MP3 encoding, it was on the cymbals in that song. So I had 160kbps MP3 file, and the little pingy ride cymbal that's so prominent on the verses, or between the verses in that song, sounded a little weird, sounded a little swishy, which I did not like. And so I've always had a place in my heart for that song, for teaching me that MP3s are not so great. Uncompressed, that's where I'm at. Oh, 10 minutes left on Crap from the Past, and then Good King Simon is in here at KFAI with True Brit. I should point out, next week here on Crap from the Past, the great Mason Butler will be filling in for me, the former host of Cruisin' Troll and current host of Pardon My Dust here on KFAI. He hasn't been in this particular chair hosting Crap from the Past for quite a while, and that wasn't intentional. It just kind of worked out that way, but I'm glad he's able to fill in next week, and I'm told he'll be doing some kids songs. That's really all I know. All I know is it's going to be really good, and you're going to want to tune in to hear Mason hosting Crap from the Past on KFAI. And now, Industry. I don't know much about the band Industry. They might have been English. They might have been from somewhere else. I don't know, but this song is kind of gentle and lilting and has a neat little drum machine behind it, and it's an anti-war song, which is all the things I like, all right in there.

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WRKL is owned and operated by Rockland Broadcasters, who wish you a good morning.